0: That is Bad Moons from American Football, and it is from their latest album, LP4. We've got more conversation with the band, including how they feel about the term Midwestern emo, and more live performances when we get back to World Cafe.
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0: recorded live here in Philly. It is American Football with Never Meant. Their new album, self-titled, is available now. I want to thank Mike Kinsella, Nate Kinsella, Steve Lamos, and Steve Holmes. Gentlemen, thank you so much for being here. This was a pleasure. Come back and see us again soon, okay?
1: Thank you so much.
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0: We'll be back in a minute with more World Cafe.
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0: Well, that was really fun. I enjoyed that. It's World Cafe. Thanks again to American Football, LP4 available now. Thanks to our producer on that session, Miguel Perez, as well as our video team. 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

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We're part of the educational mission of Murray State University. Good evening, it's 8 o'clock. World Cafe continues.

0: Featured band today on World Cafe. In for a session was American Football out of Champaign, Urbana, Illinois. And there was a very rich, vibrant musical scene that also featured that band. Shoegaze classic from Hum, Stars. Also heard The Stars Are Out Tonight from David Bowie, Joby Riccio with Buzzkill. And we go into the archives for a few live performances, including one where we got to put something on. That's next on World Cafe.
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0: Live from the archives, it's World Cafe. I'm Kaleo. We're in the vault pulling out live recordings from bands and artists who have visited over the last 35 years. No shoes, no shirt, no problem. It's radio. I don't know what you're up to, and if you're in the comfort of your own home, do what you please. But Corinne Bailey-Ray politely asks that you put your records on. Recorded live for World Cafe.

0: there were probably a few people who thought, oh, this Oasis reunion, that's not going to last at all. But so far, the brothers Gallagher have proven the haters wrong with a very successful tour, and now they are set to be inducted into the Rock and Roll Hall of Fame later this year. Stay close. I've got new music from a Philadelphia band when we get back to World Cafe.
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0: Welcome back. It's World Cafe. New music from a Philadelphia band by the name of Saturn. That is S-A-D-U-R-N. Don't worry, all of the band names have been taken, but there are alternate spellings available. This is the musical project of G. DeGroot, who started this about a decade ago. The sophomore album is due out October 16th. It's called The Underworld. Here's new music from Saturn, Whole Thing.

0: some foundational trip hop for you. Going back to the mid-90s, Portishead from their debut album, Sour Times, that's Glory Box, featuring an all-time sample from Isaac Hayes. That does it for us here on The Cafe. Appreciate you listening. And thanks so much to our affiliates nationwide. They make this show possible. We produce this program from WXPN at the University of Pennsylvania in Philadelphia. I'm Kaleo. This has been World Cafe from NPR.
1: 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What you got until it's
0: gone, and this might be the last time. Nicholas Carpenter, who performs as Medium Build, has spent the last decade crafting deeply personal songs that balance humor, vulnerability, and heart. His sixth studio album is called King of Having Fun, and we've got a few live performances in a mini concert with Medium Build on the Next World Cafe.
2: 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The band hosts their first full-length album release party at Wits End at 7 p.m. on August 14th with Beware the Poster Kids, Melon Farmer, and Bronze Fawns. There is also merch and a tie-dye station. Details on King Kaiju's Facebook and Instagram, or tune in this Friday at noon to hear them on WKMS Live Lunch. For WKMS, I'm Melanie A. Davis. Thanks for tuning in to World Cafe. Stay with us for Cafe Jazz. That's coming up next at 9.

Good evening and welcome to another edition of Cafe Jazz. I'm your host, Brian Clardy, here with 2 great hours of music. So sit back and relax while I play some music for you. Coming up in our first set, we have the Perry Jocelyn Project. It's from an album, It's a Strange Thing. Here's a tune called 420 to Chicago.

the National Weather Service in Paducah has issued a severe thunderstorm warning for Pulaski County, Illinois, northwestern Massac County, Illinois, southern Johnson County, Illinois, central Alexander County, Illinois, northern Ballard County, Kentucky, northwestern McCracken County, Kentucky, until 9:45 p.m. At 9:04 p.m., severe thunderstorms were located along a line extending from Karnak to 6 miles northeast of Mounds to Olive Branch, moving southeast at 35 miles per hour. Expected hazards include 60 miles per hour wind gusts and penny-sized hail. This is a radar-indicated threat. The following impacts are expected. Expect damage to roofs, siding, and trees. Locations impacted include Mounds, Mound City, Karnak, Olive Branch, New Columbia, Joppa, Olmsted, New Grand Chain, Pulaski, and Belknap. This includes the following highways: Interstate 24 in Illinois between mile markers 22 and 32. Interstate 57 in Illinois between mile markers 4 and 15. Repeating, a severe thunderstorm warning has been issued until 9:45 p.m. for the following counties in Illinois: Alexander, Johnson, Massac, and Pulaski, and the following counties in Kentucky: Ballard and McCracken,

That was the Ed Thigpen Trio from the album Mr. Taste on the Just In Time label, a tune called Tony's Blues. But leading us off was the Perry Jocelyn Project from the album It's a Strange Thing, and a tune called 420 to Chicago. You're listening to Cafe Jazz with your host, Brian Clardy. Coming up, we have Thad Jones from an album called The Magnificent Thad Jones. Here's a tune called Thaddea.

live the hall. She in the hall, the house, they pull in the level to bow. She can't go around the bound, the bound, the people in the level. She had a hand that bow to scale, the evil level, the bow to bow, the name of the lady, who lives the hall, the evil to level. She little, little, little, little, little, little, little, little, little, little, little, little, little, little, little, little, little, little, little, little, little, little, little, little, little, little, little, little, little, little, little, she only won't need me more now, now, and she goes to bear town. She wouldn't do it, quits, dibble, dibble, dibble. 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level to level. She won't 50 50 50 50 50 50 50 50 50 50 50 50 50 50 50 50 50 50 50 50 50 50 50 50 50 50 50 50 50 50 50 50 50 50 50 50 50 50 50 50 50 50 50 50 50 50 50 50 50 50 50 50 50 50 50 50 50 50 50 50 50 50 50 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50 50 50 50 50 50 50 50 50 50 50 50 50 50 50 50 50 50 50 50 50 50 50 50 50 50 50 50 50 50 50 50 50 50 50 50 50 50 50 50 50 50 50 50 50 50 50 50 50 50 50 50 50 50 50 50 50 50 50

0: on the hound of bound. She little it down, table needle, but the bound down and the bound dang on the bound, bound down the bound. Sean able to live up the bound to call the baby over there. Did
1: me this gun?
0: No, she won't hound him, but see, did
1: me not leave me?
0: Woo! She don't leave the beef to hound him, table little live up the bound to call the baby along the bound. She found over there.

0: the honest cream, but I happen to hate this fine decor. And the height is called, but the geeks bar for the thing for the highest class. Maybe school, the bong, the honest skin, the honest from the dawn. It'll be all the fling for the scream, but the highest corn the guy. Explains part of the cabin to cover the guys a gig at all, for this part of the cabin to whom the hooking guy shine the vein the holy gig. He be sprawling my lying of the vague school at all. He be for the hangman with the burden, the burden, the burden, and the fine to cover the hand the hooker. For this blind, the choice they hide the gig. Shows it more in the kindly, whatever the haggish claw, the hard important the higgy guy for the finger guy. It is a the Becatan, see, being the Vodoko Pitchiba, if it won't take eye for the Milacata. Anything for the honest corner on, if it won't on a dog, and this thing for the spam la handish clown, for the spring, but the handish clown and the handish clown. Peace and love.
1: That was the late, great Clark Terry from his album Having Fun in a tune called Mumbles. But leading us off was Thad Jones from the album The Magnificent Thad Jones and a tune called Thaddea.
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That was Sonny Stitt from an album called Sonny Stitt, The Last Sessions, Volume 1 and 2, and a tune called This Is Always. But leading us off was, you guessed it, Sonny Stitt from Sonny Stitt Live at Ronnie Scott's, and a tune called It Could Happen to You. You're listening to Cafe Jazz with your host, Brian Clardy. Coming up, we have Chet Baker from the album Chet Baker in Paris, Volume 3, and a tune called Dear Old Stockholm.

That was Mulgrew Miller, the late, great Mulgrew Miller, from one of his best albums, the sequel on the Max Jazz label, and a tune called Dreamsville. But leading us off was Chet Baker, from the album Chet Baker in Paris, Volume 3, and a tune called Dear Old Stockholm.

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1: Internet set, we have trombonist Delphio Marcellus from an album that came out some 20 years ago called Pontius Pilate's Decision. Here's Simon's Journey.

That was trombonist Delphio Marcellus from the album Pontius Pilate's Decision in a tune called Simon's Journey. You're listening to Cafe Jazz with your host, Brian Clardy. Coming up, we have Take 6 from their album So Much to Say. Here's a tune called Sunday's on the Way.

learned from everything that you are. You used to be cool. Cool your jets, Big D. I mean, my scene is still intact.

0: That was Kenny Barron and Regina Carter from their album Free Fall on the Verve label and a tune called Fragile. But leading us off was Take Six from the album So Much to Say and a tune called Sundays on the Way.
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0: Coming up, we have Eric Alexander from an album called Up, Over, and Out on the Delmark label. Here's his cover of The Nearness of You.

That was Art Blakey from a classic album, A Night in Birdland, Volume 1. That was Quicksilver, composed by Horace Silver. Get it? But leading us off was Eric Alexander from the album Up, Over, and Out on the Delmark label and his cover of The Nearness of You. You're listening to Cafe Jazz with your host, Brian Clardy. Coming up, we have Don Grusin from the album No Borders on the GRP label, a tune called Colonial Empire.

Ah, what a way to end it. That was Acoustic Alchemy from their album Reference Point in a tune called Lullaby for the Firstborn. Before that, we had vocalist Carmen McRae from her album Carmen Sings Monk in a tune called Dear Ruby. But leading us off was Don Grusin from the album No Borders on the GRP label in a tune called Colonial Empire. Well, that will just about do it for me. I want to thank my producer, George Eldred, and all the good folks here at WKMS, and thank all of you for listening. Cafe Jazz is a production of WKMS 91.3 FM on the campus of Murray State University in Murray, Kentucky. 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

0: Welcome to Cafe Jazz. George Eldred with you for some music. Tonight's live at 10 segment, Lenny Tristano back in 1955.
1: And it's that time again, the jazz man, Andy Smith, is back on the air with great jazz. And we're going back to the big band era of one of the absolute great swinging bands, Chickwell.
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3: This is Todd Hill, and welcome to Cafe Jazz. 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
4: It's 9 o'clock on a Wednesday night, and time for another edition of Cafe Jazz with Colonel Tom. How are you, Tom?
5: I'm fine, Tracy. And you?
4: I am well.
5: Well, you're looking all smiley and happy over there. 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
4: Some days are better than others, I guess.
5: I know.
0: Welcome to the Jazz Vault. I'm George Eldred, and up tonight, my Cafe Jazz for March 24th, 2014, with Miles Davis, Lenny Tristano, Ella Fitzgerald, Paul Chambers, Eddie Jefferson, Teddy Wilson, and Gigi Grice. Hope you enjoy it. Welcome to Cafe Jazz. George Eldred with you for some music. Tonight's Live at 10 segment. Gigi Grice, the alto man, live at Birdland in 1961. Also a couple from another alto player, Charles McPherson, plus Lou Donaldson, Grant Green, and Ella Fitzgerald. Quincy Jones from the mid-1950s. His orchestra kicks it off tonight with Stockholm Sweetening.

0: Wrapping up set number one, Miles Davis and Sonny Rollins from the album Dig, with Jackie McLean on alto, Walter Bishop piano, Tommy Potter on bass, and drummer Art Blakey out of the blue. And prior to that, pianist Lenny Tristano with You Go to My Head. We started out with Quincy Jones in the orchestra and Stockholm Sweetening. This is Murray State's 91.3 WKMS, radio supported by its listeners. 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It's the Jazz Vault. I'm George Eldred, and it's my Cafe Jazz from March 24th, 2014. And to get the next set underway, Ella Fitzgerald, and she's going to tell us a little bit about the tune she'll sing.
1: From the picture, Lady Sings the Blues, we like to do a song. And ladies and gentlemen, for those who have never heard Miss Billie Holiday, we'd like to say that you must, for the younger ones, be sure and try to find an album, because it's a once-in-a-lifetime. And it gives me great pleasure to try to sing one of the songs, one of her favorites, and one from the picture.

Thank you so much. Thank you. Thank you very much. Thank you, ladies and gentlemen.

Yeah, and that odd note there, just to see if you're on your toes. The Flintstones theme, Herb Ellis and Ray Brown. Ellis on guitar, Ray Brown, of course, on bass. Sweets Edison, trumpet, George Duke, piano, and Jake Hanna doing the drumming. Bass player Paul Chambers ahead of that with Mop Shoe Blues with trumpeter Tommy Turrentine. Trombonist Curtis Fuller, Yusef Lateef on tenor there, Wynton Kelly piano, and again, Paul Chambers on bass. We started out with Good Morning Heartache from Ella Fitzgerald. And set number three, two from alto saxophonist Charles McPherson, Duke Jordan on piano, Sam Jones bass, Leroy Williams on drums. This is from 1975. As a matter of fact, I haven't mentioned earlier, all the tunes tonight are 1975 or before, back to something like 1952, 53. And anyway, they're going to do Lover, some Rodgers and Hart there, followed by Body and Soul, then Vocal.

0: Dexter Digs In, vocalist Eddie Jefferson with Bill Hardman on trumpet, Charles McPherson on alto, Barry Harris piano, Gene Taylor bass, drummer Bill English. Then two from McPherson before that. We started with Lover and Body and Soul, both those tunes taken from the album called Beautiful. This is WKMS FM HD Murray, WKMD HD Madisonville, and WKMT Fulton with news and music at WKMS.org. We are part of the educational mission of Murray State University. It's the Jazz Vault. I'm George Eldred. This is my Cafe Jazz from the 24th of March back in 2014. Coming up at 1, the BBC World Service overnight. And it's time for the Live at 10 segment, and we have a radio broadcast from Birdland back in 1961 with alto saxophonist Gigi Grice and his sextet doing A Night in Tunisia. Follow that with Down Home.
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0: all in the world. Broadway and 52nd Street. Presenting to you some of the wonderful sounds of modern American music. Where you going, fellas? You ain't going nowhere, are you? We've got another one. What time is it now? Was it six after? We have 6 minutes to half hour. Yeah, we have one more good one. This is going to be a down home blues. Down home. Gigi Grison. Well, down home. Where's home?
1: Boston.
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0: Sex Week, presenting to you the wonderful sounds. We hope that you enjoyed the first portion of the Friday night, Saturday morning edition of the Symphony Sid Show, playing your favorites. If you call us at Chickering 41813, Alan Fredericks will be with you right up until 5:30 in the morning. Just to remind you that you are listening to the Symphony Sid Show and that we're looking for the best recorded music, always keep tuned to the swinging spot on your dial, 1280 WADO Radio in New York.
1: But we don't sound like that kind of announcer anymore. You're with Murray State's WKMS. We sound good because of listeners like you. Gigi Grice and his sextet at Birdland in 1961. They did A Night in Tunisia, followed by Down Home. Up next, Lou Donaldson, another alto saxophonist. We're just going through the alto guys tonight. From the album Alligator Boogaloo, Aw Shucks. Then Grant Green, the guitarist from the album Organ Trio and Quartet, the Samba de Orpheus. Then Rasan Roland Kirk, I Say a Little Prayer. We'll wrap it up with Teddy Wilson and Poor Butterfly.

the ground. But we're gonna say a little prayer for him anyway. We're gonna say a little prayer.

Poor Butterfly there. Teddy Wilson from the album Runnin' Wild, 1973. Mention again, all the tunes tonight are 1975 or before. They're in that third quarter of the 20th century. Rahsaan Roland Kirk ahead of that with I Say a Little Prayer. Prior to that, Grant Green with Samba de Orpheus. And we started out with Lou Donaldson and Aw Shucks here on Cafe Jazz. This is Murray State's 91.3 WKMS, radio supported by its listeners. 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It's the Jazz Vault. I'm George Eldred, and it's my Cafe Jazz from March 24th, 2014. Oh, I said 75 or before. Here's one that slipped in from 1976. Carmen McRae, Too Close for Comfort.

Your car when he's so close. You'd better be soft, be sweet, but be

Satin Doll. Taking us out, it's Jimmy Smith with guitarist Kenny Burrell, Grady Tate on drums. Cedar Walton ahead of that from his album on 32 Jazz, Naima. The pianist joined by tenor man Clifford Jordan, Sam Jones bass, Lewis Hayes on drums with Holy Land. We started off our last set, Carmen McRae and Too Close for Comfort. For Cafe Jazz, I'm George Eldred. See ya.

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109. Tonight's going to be partly cloudy, with a low around 77. Tomorrow's going to be sunny, with a high near 96, and heat index values as high as 109. It should be mostly clear, with a low around 76 tomorrow night, and sunny and hot, with a high near 97 on Saturday.

0: This is Morning Edition from NPR News. I'm Michelle Martin.
1: And I'm Leila Fadel.
2: This is Think History. I'm Bill Goodman. Brigadier General John T. Thompson, a Newport, Kentucky native and West Point graduate, formed the Auto Ordnance Company on August 2, 1916, to perfect his design for the Thompson submachine gun. Fascinated with the concept of automatic weapons, Thompson spent years experimenting with the creation of an effective lightweight rifle capable of firing a number of rounds rapidly. While Thompson's submachine gun wasn't available for use in World War I, it was used in combat during the Second World War. Between the two wars, the submachine gun became the weapon of choice for some of the country's most notorious mobsters and legendary criminals. Thanks to gangsters in real life and on the big screen, Thompson's weapon became known as the Tommy Gun.
3: Think History is a production of Kentucky Humanities, where we've been telling Kentucky's story for 54 years. Learn more at kyhumanities.org.

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1: It's 6:42. Coming up in 10 minutes on Morning Edition, we'll hear that Congressman Max Miller is running for re-election despite allegations of domestic violence made by his ex-wife. Those allegations have also brought attention to some of the myths and stereotypes about domestic violence. 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It's going to be mostly sunny with a high near 95 today. We'll have heat index values as high as 109. Tonight's going to be partly cloudy with a low around 77. And tomorrow's going to be sunny with a high near 96 and a heat index value as high as 109. It's 78 in Paducah, 76 in Owensboro, 80 in Clarksville, Tennessee.

Hi, I'm Lou Jaton, host of Stateline Blues, Sunday nights at 7, right here on WKMS. On Stateline Blues, we focus on the hottest blues music out today, including a close look at local blues artists whenever we get a chance. 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
2: Stardate, August 13th. A stellar vanishing act led to a revelation about an ice ball far from the sun. It has a thin atmosphere. It's the smallest object with a known atmosphere in the entire solar system. The object is 2002 XV93. It's in the Kuiper Belt, a wide donut beyond the orbit of Neptune, the sun's outermost major planet. The belt contains millions of icy bodies, including Pluto. XV93 is about 300 miles in diameter, just one-fifth as big as Pluto. Astronomers in Japan watched the little ice ball in January of 2024. They'd calculated that XV93 would pass in front of a star, hiding the star from view. As they watched the star disappear, it didn't blink out instantly. Instead, it dimmed a bit before it passed behind XV93. And it took a moment to reach full brightness when it returned to view. That meant that something was partially obscuring the star, an atmosphere. It's only about 1% as thick as Pluto's atmosphere, which is a bare wisp. XV93's gravity is extremely weak, so it can't hang on to any atmosphere for long. So the gases might bend into space from its interior, which would keep the atmosphere going. Or they might have surrounded the object after it was hit by a small comet. In that case, the atmosphere would start to vanish quickly, eventually leaving XV93 airless. You can find out how to subscribe to our daily program at stardate.org. For the McDonald Observatory, I'm Billy Henry.
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0: 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I'm Michelle Martin.
4: I'm Layla Faldin.
5: And I'm Steve Inskeep. Democratic Representative Ro Khanna is not shy about preparing to run for president.
6: Well, you know, they said Lincoln had an engine of ambition that knew no rest. So I don't apologize for ambition. The question is it ambition for a public purpose?
5: He would be running as a progressive, which he discussed on the NPR video program Newsmakers.
7: Should Democrats nominate a more progressive candidate in 2028 than they have in the past?
6: Yes. But what does that mean? It means we need America's next New Deal. I believe we need an economic realignment in this country.
5: Ro Khanna is less prominent than other Californians who might run for president, Kamala Harris, Gavin Newsom. But he has raised his profile for years, involving himself in issues ranging from the Epstein files to taxing billionaires. And its expirations come as Democratic moderates and progressives battle for the party's future. Khanna represents Silicon Valley, home of trillion-dollar companies. He says he's for the Valley's enterprise and against its inequality.
6: Is that the country we want? That one-third of the nation's wealth is in my district?
5: He'd like to raise that question in a national campaign, though his wing of the party will first face a test. The political left is running candidates in high-profile races this fall. One of them is Abdul El-Sayed, running for Senate in Michigan. I suggested to Khanna that Michigan's election might reveal if a progressive could win the presidential swing state of Michigan in 2028. He disagreed.
6: I love Abdul's candidacy. I've endorsed him. I don't think any statewide race is a test on national prospects. By that logic, we would have had President Jeb Bush or President DeSantis. What matters?
7: But it's a state that Democrats must win.
6: Yes.
7: If he can't carry it, that might say something.
6: Well, but, you know, I do think he's going to win. But I believe what we need is Abdul's clarity on Medicare for all, Abdul's clarity on not having foreign wars, but also what I call economic patriotism, a strategy of industrial economic development, a strategy of new trade schools. The American people will look at a number of great candidates and they'll say, who can lead this country for the future? Who's going to deliver economic prosperity? Who can lead us around the world? And that's a very personal, deep bar that someone has to cross that is not the ChatGPT calculus of what swing state someone is winning.
7: There's been an interesting evolution in President Trump's rhetoric. Recently, he's moved on to calling you all communists.
4: The communists want to take their ruinous and deadly ideology of misery and squalor to every state in America, but we're not
7: going to
4: let them.
7: Which may sound absurd to you, but Republicans have often picked out a label like that and repeated it and repeated it and repeated it, and then it turned out to stick. Are you concerned about that?
6: Labels usually don't matter in American politics, in my view. I mean,
7: Are you kidding me?
6: We've been calling the guy a fascist for 10 years, and he's won two terms. Communist, fascist. Well, here's what people care about. What are you going to do for them?
7: Ro Khanna is the son of Indian immigrants, an official in President Obama's administration, and, he says, a capitalist. He says he wants to save capitalism from itself. For a decade, he has represented a very liberal district where some of the biggest tech leaders turned out to support President Trump.
6: There are a number of reasons for that. First, they want no regulation on AI. They want no regulation on cryptocurrencies. They want to be seen as the founders of civilization, carrying civilization on their back, where they're trying for immortality and think of themselves almost as demigods, the Peter Thiels and the Elon Musks. It's an arrogance.
7: If you think about someone like Mark Zuckerberg or some other tech executives who showed up at the president's inauguration, do you think they're just blowing with the wind?
6: Yes. I think there's opportunism.
7: Meaning if the wind blows differently, they will be different for the next president.
6: Yes. Whether the next president wants them or not is a different question. But my view is what we should mobilize these technology leaders to do is to invest in America. Let's make sure that we have a federal jobs program. If you're a young person graduating high school or college and you're having a difficulty getting a job, why don't we hire people for 4 years to rebuild communities, rebuild this country, and then defend employee jobs with bargaining? We need truck drivers on trucks. The idea of just having self-driving trucks with no truck drivers or planes without pilots is the wrong way to develop an economy. We want to be improving worker productivity, not displacing it.
7: Is there any Silicon Valley leader or billionaire whose move to the right actually surprised you?
6: Elon. I mean, Elon Musk blurred my first book when I came out of the Obama administration. I've known him for years. And it's this lack of social obligation. You know, I was in New York. I saw the Rockefeller Center, whatever else you think of about Rockefeller. You know, he funded the university I went to, University of Chicago. He funded all of these public libraries and museums. So did Carnegie. And you look at his plaque that was in the sort of Rockefeller Center, and he talks about how he's just a custodian of the money, and he really will be judged by his public impact. And you don't have today's founders creating libraries and universities. I mean, they're trying for their own immortality. They're trying to get to Mars. There's not a sense that they need to care about what happens in Lordstown, Ohio.
7: Elon Musk has actively said there is no effective way for me to give away my money for the public good. He doesn't think that that's really practical.
6: Well, he doesn't think that it's necessary. In other words, these people, someone said to me, which was such an insight, they said, these folks would have been the conquerors in a different era. They think that Elon Musk having this money, Zuckerberg having this money, Peter Thiel having this money, that they're going to carry American civilization on their backs. And it's dangerous.
7: You represent part of the country that has a huge economic growth, as you mentioned, that also terrifies a lot of people. And I think even including some people in the tech world themselves wonder about the end of humanity or the end of democracy. I don't know if you have those fears or not, but I'd like to ask in the biggest way possible, what terrifies you? What keeps you up at night?
6: That we're at a breaking point in America, and that if we don't do something dramatically different, we may break. And I tell people all the time, I'm 49 years old. I'm about to turn 50. I'm the nice guy. I just want a new social contract. Have you met these folks in their 30s? They want pitchforks and torches.
7: Ro Khanna, thanks. It's been a pleasure talking with you.
6: Thank you.
7: The California lawmaker spoke on the NPR video program Newsmakers. You can watch our discussion of data centers and Jeffrey Epstein. The video is on the NPR app and on YouTube. 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
11: Live from NPR News in Washington, I'm Dave Mattingly. Inflation in the U.S. economy remains an issue for millions of Americans. A report out this week from the Labor Department showed consumer prices in July were up 3.4% compared to the same month a year earlier. The annual inflation rate dipped slightly, but it remains well above the Federal Reserve's annual target of 2%. NPR's Scott Horsley says the unresolved war with Iran continues to weigh on oil and gasoline prices.
12: Gasoline prices came down a little bit in July, as they did in June, but they are still way up compared to where they were before the war with Iran began. AAA puts the average price of regular gas today at $4.07 a gallon. It's actually been going up again in recent days. And prices could climb further in August unless there's some real progress to get oil moving more normally through the Strait of Hormuz.
11: Last week, the Labor Department reported employers in the U.S. shed 23,000 jobs in July, making it less likely the Federal Reserve will raise interest rates at its September meeting. More than 400,000 homes and businesses in Indiana, Ohio, and Illinois are still without power this morning because of this week's severe storms in the Midwest. More than a dozen states, from Texas to North Carolina, are under heat warnings and advisories. Some areas could see afternoon highs at or near 100 today. 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
13: Good morning. I'm Dave Chenal for WKMS News. A federal ban on intoxicating hemp products goes into effect in November, but an additional month's reprieve is working its way through Congress. Capitol reporter Sylvia Goodman says Kentucky's hemp-growing sector hopes it means new energy to regulate instead of ban products with THC.
14: The one-month delay was written into the continuing resolution that passed out of the U.S. Senate over the weekend. Supporters say it'll give lawmakers more time to come up with a regulatory framework instead of banning hemp products that contain more than 0.4 milligrams of THC. Katie Moyer is the owner of Processor Kentucky Hemp Works in Western Kentucky. She says the industry would contract significantly if the language goes into effect as is.
15: You don't want to have just a pure CBD-only. You want to have a mixture of cannabinoids. So it was poorly written, unless the goal was really to ban it all, in which case it was very well written.
14: GOP Senator Rand Paul supports the extension, but even more so, he says states like Kentucky have already started regulating hemp and should be allowed to continue doing so.
16: What they have in place come November is going to wipe out the hemp industry nationwide. The one-month reprieve is good, but we still need a solution.
14: Senator Mitch McConnell's spokesperson says he opposes the delay and that unregulated products will continue to harm children in the meantime. Now it's back to the House to decide if they'll agree with the Senate's changes, including the delay. I'm Sylvia Goodman in Louisville.
13: It's going to be mostly sunny with a high near 95 today. We'll have a heat index as high as 109. Tonight's going to be partly cloudy with a low around 77. Tomorrow's going to be sunny with a high near 96 and a heat index value as high as 109. It should be mostly clear with a low around 76 tomorrow night and sunny and hot with a high near 97 on Saturday. It's 80 in Paducah, 81 in Paris, Tennessee, and in Union City, Tennessee. 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I'm Dave Chenal for WKMS News.

0: Hi, I'm Lou Jaton, host of Stateline Blues, Sunday nights at 7, right here on WKMS. On Stateline Blues, we focus on the hottest blues music out today, including a close look at local blues artists whenever we get a chance. 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
1: Good morning, I'm Leila Fadel. Everything is magical at Disney World, including apparently the garbage cans. Their flat tops make them perfect tables. Disney fans love them. There's even merch of the garbage cans. So some people were devastated when Disney said it's replacing them. The new ones are bigger and can compact the trash, but their top is a little more rounded, which may mean on your next Disney trip, you have to find an actual table. 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
2: 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What happens when these federally funded programs change? 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
3: It's 7:50. Just ahead on the Marketplace Morning Report, an economist explains what you need to know about the state of AI stocks. 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It's going to be mostly sunny with a high near 95 today. We'll have heat index values as high as 109. Tonight's going to be partly cloudy with a low around 77. It's 81 in Paducah and in Hopkinsville, 79 in Metropolis, Illinois. 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
1: 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Coming up at 8:45 on Morning Edition, NPR's Emily Fang reports that Palestinians in the West Bank have too much cash. Israeli banks refuse to accept their deposits, and Palestinian authorities warn an economic breakdown is looming. 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It's going to be mostly sunny with a high near 95 today. We'll have heat index values as high as 109. Tonight's going to be partly cloudy with a low around 77. And tomorrow's going to be sunny with a high near 96 and heat index values as high as 109.
0: On the next Fresh Air, Colman Domingo spent decades in the theater tending bar between shows. Now he's up for two Emmys for a comedy and a drama series. He'll talk about Euphoria, playing Joe Jackson, and working with a team of comedians in the Four Seasons. 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
0: This is Morning Edition from NPR News. I'm Leila Fadel.
3: And I'm Michelle Martin. Good morning. You've heard that saying, if you stay ready, then you don't have to get ready. Okay, that's John Batiste, and that's how we started our interview, which won't surprise anybody who's ever watched the effervescent Grammy and Oscar-winning bandleader, songwriter, and TV personality. It all started in Louisiana as a classical piano student. He went on to degrees in jazz piano at Juilliard. He's now returning to those early years, and this week he's putting out three albums. Black Mozart brings jazz and blues to some of the 18th century Austrian composer's most famous tunes. Two other albums, Monk Meditations and Monk Movements, are inspired by jazz great Thelonious Monk.
4: We all have this wonderful opportunity to create and share and connect and be inspired, and acting on it And not waiting is a good thing. So I just love the idea of this piano series because it's, for me, a way of processing the world around me through the piano. If I could be in conversation with these late great composers, it would be like us sitting around a piano and trading bars and saying, okay, you did this, and what if we took it this way? So it's a great conversation across hundreds of years.
3: I was wondering what it was like for you as a student wanting to improvise and to question around classical music. I mean, obviously improvisation has always been a big part of jazz, but classical less so.
4: Oh, it was rough in the sense that you know, I almost didn't make it out of school because every other year they were trying to kick me out. Hmm. They were like, what are you doing? Why are you playing the melodica with your band in the subway for people?
3: Hmm.
4: Also, I would be able to do my assignments a lot of the time without practicing. Someone would play it one time before me as they would do their test, and then I would just listen to them and play it back. There was a lot of misunderstanding of my precocious and questioning posture towards the administration and towards the classics. Why would we make the thing that is the universal language be trapped and boundaried and ismed to death?

0: let's get into the albums. Like, your Black Mozart album is part of a series. The first one in 2024 was Beethoven Blues, where you improvise on works like Beethoven's Fifth Symphony, and you added some of your own tunes. It sounds like the seeds of it were actually sown quite a long time ago.
1: Oh, yeah. Learning European classical music, being a Black kid in Kenton, Louisiana, coming from the Batiste family in New Orleans, playing all different genres of music, learning video game music as a kid and transcribing that. All of that cross-pollinization, it's all happening at one time.
0: Tell me about your relationship to Thelonious Monk.
1: Oh, yeah. These elder Black men in the community who could be touring the world and decided to just stay back home in New Orleans and mentor the next generation, they taught us about everything that eventually I would deepen my understanding of when I moved to New York.
0: You have two Monk albums, and they're different.
1: Well, Movements is fusing Monk with all the other influences that I love on the piano that make me who I am, and ultimately making all of that my own. Meditations is creating the spiritual underpin of his music in an entire album. You could meditate to that album, you could chant to that album, you could pray to that album, you could sleep to that album.
0: Let me talk about the mechanics of what you're doing here. Let us take the Moto Allegro movement from Mozart's Symphony No. 40. It's one of only two symphonies Mozart wrote in a minor key. You have a couple of different takes on the tune, including a Cuban-influenced one. I was just wondering how you're breaking down not just the melody, but also the way the different musical voices interact.
1: I really just first start with a feeling, and the idea is Mozart's music makes me feel this way. Mm-hmm. How do I make that a reality in what I play and how I interpret it and how I interpolate it? And maybe that leads to playing the piece and adding my own expression, like a cadenza. Other times it is, let me change the rhythm, and this makes me feel like the bambula rhythm or the Afro-Latin clave, or like country's art. It makes me feel like stride piano and ragtime. Other times it leads me to say, you know, I need to write my own composition to capture this feeling. I want someone who doesn't know anything about technical music to just be able to catch the feeling and be like, wow, this feels like something that I want to hear over and over and over again. A lot of the musicians I grew up with, they're from the neighborhood and they were self-taught. And it wouldn't be correct, but it would be right.
0: Wow, interesting.
1: Be like, woo! So I always try to fuse the soul and the science. So, you know, I think about all that stuff, but I want to stay connected to that feeling and that instinct.
0: That is John Batiste. He has three albums coming out, Black Mozart, Monk Meditations, and Monk Movements. John Batiste, thank you so much.
1: Yes, indeed.
0: This is NPR News.
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5: Live from NPR News in Washington, I'm Dave Mattingly. Attorney General Todd Blanche is offering reassurances that President Trump's anti-weaponization fund is dead. That fund drew criticism from Democrats and Republicans in Congress and became a key issue in his Senate confirmation, as NPR's Carrie Johnson reports.
6: Blanche says there's no infrastructure for the nearly $1.8 billion fund, no commissioners, and no transfer of money from the Treasury. President Trump touted the fund as a way to help his supporters who face charges, including for storming the U.S. Capitol on January 6th. Blanche addressed the question with reporters at the DOJ.
7: He feels very strongly that he would want to make them whole, as do I, but it will not be through the anti-weaponization fund.
6: January 6th defendants and other Trump allies already have filed separate legal claims with the Justice Department, seeking money for the ways they say the DOJ harmed them. Carrie Johnson, NPR News, Washington.
5: A Ukrainian drone attack on an oil refinery hundreds of miles inside Russia is the fourth such attack by Kyiv in 3 days. Ukraine's President Volodymyr Zelensky says his country has been stepping up attacks on Russia's energy sector in an effort to force Russian President Vladimir Putin to the negotiating table to try to end the war. This is NPR News from Washington.
4: Good morning. I'm Dave Chenal for WKMS News. The University of Kentucky and Murray State are offering bachelor's degrees in artificial intelligence this fall. Lily Burris with member station WEKU has details.
8: UK and Murray State have launched the degrees in response to the changing workforce and student interest, officials say. UK professor Brent Harrison says the degree covers AI foundations, older and modern versions, and industry ethics.
9: One of the things that I hear sometimes is this just a degree on how to use ChatGPT? And it's like, no, this is really understanding the ins and outs of AI from both a foundational perspective as well as an application perspective.
8: UK has 33 students enrolled in the program for the fall. It's very similar to computer science, so students should be able to easily transfer between the programs. Harrison says graduates will be able to get similar jobs to those available to computer science majors. I'm Lily Burris in Lexington.
4: U.S. Immigration and Customs Enforcement is entering an agreement with a Lexington company that will provide the agency with electric shock gloves. That's according to a public notice published by the Department of Homeland Security. The agency plans to spend up to $20 million on generated low output voltage emitters, or gloves for short. The Associated Press first reported the purchase Tuesday. The technology is manufactured by Compliant Technologies, LLC. Exactly where the gloves will be manufactured is unclear, and the business is connected online to a Lexington P.O. box rather than a physical address. It's going to be mostly sunny with a high near 95 today. We'll have heat index values as high as 109. Tonight's going to be partly cloudy with a low around 77. Tomorrow's going to be sunny with a high near 96 and heat index values as high as 109 again. It's 82 in Fulton, 84 in Madisonville, 83 in Martin, Tennessee. 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WKMS. I'm Dave Chenal for WKMS News.

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1: It's 8:42. Coming up in 10 minutes on Morning Edition, we'll hear that Congressman Max Miller is running for re-election despite allegations of domestic violence made by his ex-wife. Those allegations have brought attention to some of the myths and stereotypes about domestic violence. 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There's more events on the Big Apple's Facebook. It's going to be mostly sunny with a high near 95 today. We'll have heat index values as high as 109. Tonight's going to be partly cloudy with a low around 77.
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0: Good morning, I'm Michelle Martin. Wolfgang Amadeus Mozart's hometown in Austria had a tribute for his 270th birthday. Hundreds of tiny plastic statues of the composer with his favorite dog. They went up last month inside his former house and on the grounds. A few weeks later, most have been stolen. But I have a question. Why were there 320 statues for Mozart's 270th birthday? It's Morning Edition.
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0: 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I'm Michelle Martin.
4: And I'm Leila Fadel. The economy is not doing well in the Israeli-occupied West Bank. Since the war in Gaza began in 2023, Israel has prevented Palestinians

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0: 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And the grief that comes with that can be heartbreaking. 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
3: 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It's going to be mostly sunny, with a high near 95 today. We'll have heat index values as high as 109. It's 11 o'clock.

0: Good morning. Welcome to Sounds Good for this Thursday. I'm Tracy Ross. And for the next couple of hours, let's go back to about 1982 and bask in the glow of some of the greatest yacht rock songs ever recorded. Join me for selections from Hall & Oates, the Doobie Brothers, Christopher Cross, Michael McDonald, Steely Dan, Toto, and many, many others. 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
1: Live from NPR News in Washington, I'm Louise Schiavone. The Labor Department is reporting wholesale inflation fell last month as price spikes associated with the war with Iran began to recede. The latest producer price index results suggest consumer inflation could begin to decrease in the coming months. NPR's Scott Horsley looks at the details of a seesaw energy situation.
2: Gasoline prices came down a little bit in July, as they did in June, but they are still way up compared to where they were before the war with Iran began. AAA puts the average price of regular gas today at $4.07 a gallon. It's actually been going up again in recent days. And prices could climb further in August unless there's some real progress to get oil moving more normally through the Strait of Hormuz.
1: NPR's Scott Horsley. In Iraq, a major Iran-backed militia has handed its weapons over to the government. NPR's Jane Arraf reports the move is part of an effort to disarm powerful paramilitary groups before U.S. forces withdraw in September.
3: The group, Asab Ahl al-Haq, was once one of the most powerful militias fighting U.S. forces in Iraq. It says it has not attacked U.S. targets since the Iran war began. Iraq's security spokesman, Lieutenant General Saad Man, says the group handed over drones, missiles, and other weapons to government security forces. He tells NPR it's an important step.
4: I think the situation will be better. Nobody will have this opposition against the government, against the will of our society, our community.
3: Several other groups that have been attacking U.S. targets are still refusing to disarm. Jane Arraf, NPR News, Baghdad.
1: The Department of Homeland Security is planning to equip officers from U.S. Immigration and Customs Enforcement with gloves that can deliver electric shocks to people being arrested. NPR's Meg Anderson reports manufacturer Compliant Technology says the gloves are designed for de-escalation.
5: Kenneth Corey, a former New York City police officer, says use of force is like a ladder. Each rung gets more intense. If someone charges at you with a knife, more force might be warranted. He says it's how an agency uses a new tool that matters most.
6: You have to have strong policies that govern its use, and then you have to make sure that your people are being held accountable.
5: But ICE has faced intense scrutiny over its use of force, including multiple fatal shootings. Some immigrant advocates worry those guardrails won't happen at the agency. In a statement, DHS told NPR that ICE is always assessing officer needs to ensure they have the tools to safely make arrests. Meg Anderson, NPR News.
1: Record-breaking heavy rain has caused floods and paralyzed traffic. In Chiba Prefecture in eastern Japan, one person has died. Hundreds of thousands have been told to move to higher ground. Wall Street, the Dow is off 84 points. This is NPR.
7: For Kentucky Public Radio, I'm Michael Collins. A federal ban on intoxicating hemp products will go into effect in November, but an additional month's reprieve is working its way through Congress. Capitol reporter Sylvia Goodman says Kentucky's hemp industry hopes it means new energy to regulate instead of ban products with THC.
8: The one-month delay was written into the continuing resolution that passed out of the U.S. Senate over the weekend. Supporters say it'll give lawmakers more time to come up with a regulatory framework instead of banning hemp products that contain more than 0.4 milligrams of THC. Katie Moyer is the owner of Processor Kentucky Hemp Works in Western Kentucky. She says the industry would contract significantly if the language goes into effect as is.
9: You don't want to have just a pure CBD-only. You want to have a mixture of cannabinoids. So it was poorly written, unless the goal was really to ban it all, and in which case it was very well written.
8: GOP Senator Rand Paul supports the extension, but even more so, he says states like Kentucky have already started regulating hemp and should be allowed to continue doing so.
10: What they have in place come November, is going to wipe out the hemp industry nationwide. The one-month reprieve is good, but we still need a solution.
8: Senator Mitch McConnell's spokesperson says he opposes the delay and that unregulated products will continue to harm children in the meantime. Now it's back to the House to decide if they'll agree with the Senate's changes, including the delay. I'm Sylvia Goodman in Louisville.
7: 80 Acres Farms in Boone County is laying off more than 100 workers after an acquisition fell through earlier this month. It's unclear who was trying to purchase the vertical farming company, and a statement from 80 Acres CEO states the layoffs follow efforts to continue operations. The company focused on sustainable growth and providing fresher food to customers. That's the statewide news at this hour. I'm Michael Collins in Bowling Green. 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
0: Good morning. Welcome to Sounds Good for this Thursday. I'm Tracy Ross. Today, it's 2 hours of Yacht Rock featuring classic selections from Steely Dan and Toto. I have Christopher Cross and Ace, Hall & Oates, and many, many others. We are under an extreme heat warning all the way up until 8 o'clock Sunday night. Mostly sunny this afternoon, a high near 95, heat index values up around 110. Cloudy this evening with a low in the upper 70s, and sunny again tomorrow with a high again in the mid-90s. Let's begin today's program with player Baby Come Back.

0: Boz Scaggs with Lowdown. We heard Michael McDonald with I Keep Forgetting and Player, Baby Come Back. You're hearing Sounds Good on Murray State's 91.3 WKMS. Still here, still public, thanks to you.
1: 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Murray's Playhouse in the Park presents The Importance of Being Earnest tomorrow and Saturday at 7 p.m. and Sunday at 2:30. 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
2: This is Think History. I'm Bill Goodman. Brigadier General John T. Thompson, a Newport, Kentucky native and West Point graduate, formed the Auto Ordnance Company on August 2, 1916, to perfect his design for the Thompson submachine gun. Fascinated with the concept of automatic weapons, Thompson spent years experimenting with the creation of an effective lightweight rifle capable of firing a number of rounds rapidly. While Thompson's submachine gun wasn't available for use in World War I, it was used in combat during the Second World War. Between the two wars, the submachine gun became the weapon of choice for some of the country's most notorious mobsters and legendary criminals. Thanks to gangsters in real life and on the big screen, Thompson's weapon became known as the Tommy Gun.
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Details on King Kaiju's Facebook and Instagram, or tune in tomorrow at noon and hear them on WKMS Live Lunch. 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I'm Tracy Ross. Thanks for hanging out with me today for this Yacht Rock special here on the program. Coming up in this set, I have the Alan Parsons Project, also Steely Dan. This is Hall & Oates, Rich Girl.

The Alan Parsons Project with Eye in the Sky. We heard Ace with How Long and Steely Dan with Peg. Hall & Oates at the top of that set, Rich Girl. 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Tickets are on sale now at pennyroyalarts.org. You're with Sounds Good. I'm Tracy Ross. And if that sounds good to you, then be sure to listen just after the news at 12:06. You'll have a chance to get one of 3 pairs of tickets to see Ride Like the Wind. Let's get back into music now with this absolute yacht rock classic from Robbie Dupree. This is Steal Away.

0: This is Gustavo Assis Brazil with their cover of Steely Dan's Asia. Looking Glass with Brandy. We heard Little River Band with Reminiscing and Seals and Crofts with Summer Breeze. We heard Chris Norman and Susie Quattro with Stumbling In, and I began with Robbie Dupree, Steal Away. This is WKMS-FM, HD Murray, WKMD, HD Madisonville, and WKMT Fulton with news and music at WKMS.org. We're part of the educational mission of Murray State University. 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There's more on the Big Apple's Facebook. I'm Tracy Ross. Thanks for spending part of your Thursday with me today on Sounds Good. I'll be back with another hour of great yacht rock classics after news from NPR in Kentucky Public Radio. Good afternoon, it's 12 o'clock.
1: Live from NPR News in Washington, I'm Louise Schiavone. Conditions aboard the USS Abraham Lincoln, which is deployed in the Middle East, are in hot focus. The aircraft carrier has now logged more than 200 straight days at sea amid reports of dwindling food supplies and overall deteriorating living conditions aboard. Top House Armed Services Committee Democrat Seth Moulton tells NPR's All Things Considered he's unable to verify reports that some sailors have tried to jump overboard, but in general, he's charging the Trump administration has now established a pattern of failing to protect troops in the region.
2: This is the second or third report of the administration ignoring the welfare of our troops. The first coming out of Kuwait, when numerous troops were killed because they were not given adequate protection for Iranian drone attacks. And so this is a continued pattern with this administration. And it lays bare the fact, yet again, that they clearly had no plan going into this war with Iran and have absolutely no clue how to get out of it.
1: Democratic lawmakers are calling for an investigation. Defense Secretary Pete Hegseth says these reports are, quote, completely misrepresented. The U.S. ambassador to Israel is condemning what he calls a horrific act of terror by Israeli settlers against Palestinians, and PR's Daniel Estrin has details.
3: A group of settlers has camped outside Palestinian homes in the village of Kusra for days. One of the homes under siege belongs to a U.S. citizen. Palestinian families have been trapped with restricted access to food and supplies. U.S. Ambassador to Israel Mike Huckabee says the U.S. asked Israeli forces to remove the settlers, whom he called Israeli terrorists. Israeli forces dismantled the settler tent Wednesday, but detained only one Israeli, former mayor of the village, Hani Odeh. He said Thursday the settlers were still there besieging the Palestinian families in the presence of the Israeli army. This comes during a spate of settler attacks and land takeovers. Daniel Estrin, NPR News, Tel Aviv.
1: Wholesale inflation cooled last month. NPR's Scott Horsley has more.
4: Prices at the wholesale level are climbing more slowly now, much like prices at the retail level. A new report from the Labor Department shows wholesale prices in July were up 4.7% from a year ago. That's a smaller annual increase than the 5.5% jump for the 12 months ending in June. Wholesale prices were flat between June and July. The news is likely to be welcomed by inflation fighters at the Federal Reserve, although prices are still climbing faster than the central bank would like. Investors are betting the Fed will feel less pressure to raise interest rates when policymakers meet next month. Still, bond markets are signaling that other interest rates on things like mortgages may go higher. Scott Horsley, NPR News, Washington.
1: Wall Street at this hour, the S&P 500 up 44 points. 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
5: From Kentucky Public Radio, I'm Rip Reinhart. The former director of a Kentucky State Police youth camp is charged with stealing funds from the nonprofit. Lisa Autry of member station WKYU has more.
6: Former trooper Jonathan Bivin was indicted August 6 by a Clinton County grand jury on theft by unlawful taking involving more than $10,000. An investigation began in 2024 into funds belonging to Trooper Island while Bevin was head of the program. Trooper Island is a free summer camp for disadvantaged youth that takes place on Dale Hollow Lake. Glasgow attorney Ken Garrett is representing Bivin and says the former trooper didn't have sole oversight of the funds.
7: There were several people who had access to the finances of Trooper Island, whether it be benefits, the credit card, or the accounts there at Trooper Island.
6: Bivin retired from KSP in 2024 and currently works as a public safety officer at the Louisville Airport. A spokeswoman says he was placed on leave with pay last Friday. Bivin is scheduled for arraignment September 10th. The felony charge carries a punishment of 5 to 10 years in prison if convicted. I'm Lisa Autry in Bowling Green.
5: A new natural gas power plant in Mercer County could be a test of Governor Andy Beshear's recent executive order limiting data centers. Curtis Tate has more.
8: Beshear's August 6th order directs the State Energy and Environment Cabinet to deny air quality permits for any data center project that worsens the environment. Byron Gary, program attorney for the Kentucky Resources Council, told the Division of Air Quality Wednesday that Kentucky Utilities' proposed E.W. Brown gas plant qualifies.
9: Since this facility's justification is tied to data center demand, that standard applies here.
8: KU filed a permit application in June for the project, indicating an increase in nearly every air pollutant category. While the power plant isn't tied to a specific data center proposal, one has been hotly debated near the site. A KU spokeswoman says the Brown project and a similar one in Jefferson County will lower the intensity of emissions. I'm Curtis Tate in Richmond.
5: And I'm Rip Reinhart in Louisville. This is Kentucky Public Radio.
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11: Good afternoon. Welcome to the second hour of Sounds Good. On this Thursday, I'm Tracy Ross. I have music for you this hour from America and the Doobie Brothers. I have Christopher Cross, Ambrosia. I have Rupert Holmes coming up in this first set. We're under an extreme heat warning until 8 o'clock Sunday night. Expect mostly sunny skies this afternoon with a high in the mid-90s. Heat index values are up to 110. Cloudy this evening, a low in the mid to upper 70s, and tomorrow sunny again with highs again in the mid-90s. 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Now the first three callers will get a pair of tickets to see Ride Like the Wind, the Yacht Rock Experience. It's happening tomorrow at the Alhambra Theater in Hopkinsville. You're going to hear great versions of many of the songs that you've heard today. I'll bet you this is one of them. This is Toto with Rosanna.

0: Rupert Holmes with Escape, more commonly known as the Pina Colada song. Orleans with Still the One, and we heard Toto with Rosanna to begin. You're hearing Sounds Good on Murray State's 91.3 WKMS. Still here, still public, thanks to you.
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0: 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You're listening to Sounds Good. I'm Tracy Ross. Thanks for spending part of this very hot Thursday on the yacht with me. I have America and Jerry Rafferty coming up in this set. This is Al Stewart with his classic Year of the Cat.

That's America with Sister Golden Hair. We heard Jerry Rafferty with Right Down the Line and the Doobie Brothers with What a Fool Believes. I began with Al Stewart, Year of the Cat. You're hearing Sounds Good on Murray State's 91.3 WKMS, radio supported by our listeners. 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It's Hummingbird Month at the Nature Station, with hundreds of migrating hummingbirds to see. 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Details at landbetweenthelakes.us. You're with Sounds Good. I'm Tracy Ross, playing a special yacht rock edition of the program today. And you didn't think I was going to let you leave without playing the Hotel California of yacht rock. Here it is. It's Christopher Cross with Sailing.

0: Jackson Browne, Doctor My Eyes. Alvin Bishop, Fooled Around and Fell in Love. Ambrosia with Biggest Part of Me. And Christopher Cross with Sailing. This is WKMS FM HD Murray, WKMD HD Madisonville, and WKMT Fulton with news and music at WKMS.org. We're part of the educational mission of Murray State University. 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The band hosts their first full-length album release party at Wits End at 7 tomorrow with Beware the Poster Kids, Melon Farmer, and Bronze Bonds. There's also merch and a tie-dye station. Details on King Kaiju's Facebook and Instagram, or tune in tomorrow at noon to hear them on Live Lunch. I'm Tracy Ross. Thanks for spending part of your Thursday with me today on Sounds Good. I'll be back with you tomorrow morning at 11. Think is coming up next. Stay safe and have a great afternoon.
1: I'm Chris Boyd. Up next on Think, long before 1.3 billion people spoke Mandarin, before English became a lingua franca throughout much of the world, there was an ancient language that gave rise to hundreds more.
2: The Indo-European languages, of which there are about 400 living today, are now spoken by nearly half of humanity. So they're spoken on every inhabited continent today. Even in the ancient world, they were spoken throughout Eurasia.
1: We'll talk about how Proto-Indo-European links modern languages as seemingly different as Polish and Persian, and learn how scientists are finding creative ways to study a language with no written legacy whose last speaker died thousands of years ago. Our conversation starts after a short break.
3: Live from NPR News in Washington, I'm Louise Schiavone. As midterm elections approach, some swing voters might not be quick to reject socialist political candidates. NPR's Ashley Lopez observed two online focus groups of Nevada voters where most said they would not think negatively of a candidate that is labeled socialist.
4: The focus groups were made up of 12 voters with mixed political affiliations who supported Joe Biden in 2020 and then President Trump in 2024. 10 of those voters who participated under the condition their last name would not be used said they would not automatically dismiss a candidate who was labeled a socialist. Melody was one of them.
5: I mean, I think that they're at least looking at ways to make sure that everybody is taken care of.
4: According to the Pew Research Center, a third of Democrats view Democratic Socialist candidates positively, and a plurality of all Americans say they neither like nor dislike Democratic Socialists. Ashley Lopez, NPR News.
3: The White House is charging that more than 40 countries have been helping importers evade tariffs. It's now voting to crack down on mostly Chinese-made goods it says are being falsely labeled as coming from another country. NPR's Emily Feng has more.
6: White House trade advisor Peter Navarro says the potential trade fraud could amount to between $40 to $75 billion a year in lost customs revenue transshipped mostly from China through other countries to the U.S.
7: For example, the Southeast Asia, Vietnam, Cambodia, Malaysia, Indonesia, the Philippines. It goes there because it's nearby.
6: Transshipment has long been an issue, but the U.S. has not boosted tariff enforcement funding substantially. The Department of Justice is a trade fraud division, but it has been understaffed for years. And Customs and Border Protection, which does most of the initial screening when a shipment enters the U.S., has been racing to hire and train import specialists. Emily Fang, NPR News, Washington.
3: The Trump administration has awarded a $158 million contract to a Utah-based controversial anti-human trafficking organization called Our Rescue. The group will temporarily represent unaccompanied immigrant children in their legal proceedings in immigration court. NPR's Sergio Martinez-Beltran has more.
8: Our Rescue says it helps law enforcement perform sting operations and rescue survivors of human trafficking, but it's unclear if it has immigration lawyers on its staff, although its website says it offers legal support to help prosecute offenders. Now, under this contract, they are supposed to represent thousands of unaccompanied immigrant children, which has been a legal requirement for decades over fears that these kids can be exploited. But this contract with Our Rescue is raising eyebrows.
3: There are an estimated 24,000 children in the U.S. classified as unaccompanied minors, meaning they are under age 18, with no legal status and with no parent or guardian in the U.S. Wall Street, the NASDAQ up 195, the S&P 500 up 42 points. 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
9: From Kentucky Public Radio, I'm Rip Reinhart. A Lexington company is entering a contract to provide ice gloves that deliver electric shocks as the Trump administration continues to ramp up immigration enforcement. Shepard Snyder reports.
10: A public notice published by the U.S. Department of Homeland Security says ICE plans to spend up to $20 million on generated low-output voltage emitters, or gloves for short. The Associated Press first reported the purchase Tuesday. The technology is manufactured by Compliant Technologies, LLC. Exactly where the gloves will be manufactured is unclear, and the business is connected online to a Lexington P.O. box rather than a physical address. According to an online manual, the gloves are applied directly to the skin in order to deliver shocks. They're already used by some jails and police departments. Civil rights groups like the ACLU have spoken out against the technology. ICE has been heavily criticized for its use of force, including multiple fatal shootings amid a federal immigration crackdown. Compliant Technologies founder Jeff Nicklaus declined a request for comment from WEKU. I'm Shepard Snyder in Lexington.
9: A Louisville Metro Council member may finally have to pay his fines, almost 3 years after he was found to have violated local ethics laws. LPM's Roberto Rodan says District 19 Republican Anthony Piagentini says he's ready to pay.
11: The Ethics Commission fined Piagentini $3,000 back in 2023, but collection was put on hold during his appeal, which was denied in April. Records obtained by LPM News show the county attorney's office began seeking payment in May. Piagentini says he hasn't received a specific request yet. He still denies any wrongdoing, but says he's ready to be done with this.
12: Well, I think we'd have a strong appeal, but, you know, this is more cost, more time, more effort, and I'm moving on. So if I receive an official request, I'm paying it.
11: The county attorney's office did not respond to questions about why, more than 2 months after collections began, the fine is still unpaid. I'm Roberto Roldan in Louisville.
9: That's this hour's statewide news. I'm Rip Reinhart in Louisville. This is Kentucky Public Radio.
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1: Forget English or Spanish or Mandarin, lots of people haven't even heard of what might be the most important language in human history, Proto-Indo-European. Its last native speaker probably died thousands of years ago before it could ever be captured by any system of writing, which would seem to make studying it just slightly less challenging than describing the details of an ice sculpture based on a puddle of water. From KERA in Dallas, this is Think. I'm Chris Boyd. The thing is, there are clues. We know this early language arose somewhere between Europe and Asia and spawned hundreds of linguistic descendants that are still with us today, from Hindi to Russian to Portuguese. And scholars looking to trace those evolutions are finding ways to apply new science, like DNA sequencing, to reconstruct this language that only seems to have vanished. My guest, science writer Laura Spinney, covers all of this in her new book, Proto: How One Ancient Language Went Global. Laura, welcome to Think.
2: Thank you. It's a pleasure to be here.
1: You write that the Big Bang of the Indo-European languages is easily the most important event of the last five millennia in the old world. That is such a wonderfully bold claim. So tell us a little bit about how you arrived at it.
2: Well, because those languages, the Indo-European languages, of which there are about 400 living today, are now spoken by nearly half of humanity. So they're spoken on every inhabited continent today. Even in the ancient world, they were spoken throughout Eurasia. And with the words, with the sounds of those languages, traveled ideas to some extent, stories to some extent. And so that radiation of the early Indo-European languages, you know, shaped the linguistic landscape for sure, but also in some ways the way that people think in those spaces. And after 1492, when the age of exploration got going and the invention of the ocean-going ship and those words, sounds, stories, ideas traveled to other continents, the influence expanded again.
1: At the very start of the book, you share some examples of shared or related words, starting with the Sanskrit word for the most powerful god in the ancient Indian pantheon. Will you take us through that and give us some examples of words that are surprisingly similar across languages?
2: Yeah, it's really important to start with that. You're right, because that's, you know, what people noticed hundreds of years ago and what started the sort of quest for understanding this family and where it came from. So the name for the supreme deity in ancient India was Dyaupita in Sanskrit, in the Sanskrit language. Dyau meaning sky, and Pita meaning father. So you literally translated as sky father, we might say father sky. And the same name, the same deity in many respects, in the Roman pantheon was called Jupiter, which we rendered as English speakers into Jupiter. And the same deity again in, for the ancient Greeks was Zeus Pater, same meanings of the two words, Zeus Pater, sky father. We shortened it obviously to Zeus or Zeus. In fact, they already shortened it. The ancient Greeks sometimes called him Zeus simply. And so you can see over a vast landmass from Italy to Greece to the Indian subcontinent, the same idea, the same name is being repeated, just with subtle sound changes.
1: How can we know those common words or concepts derive from a shared ancestral language rather than being like loan words borrowed from nearby or transient populations?
2: Yeah, really important, because language is shaped by both processes, loans and sort of inheritance, vertical and horizontal processes. And in fact, you know, a large part of the work of historical linguists is trying to distinguish those two processes, especially looking backwards into a time when, you know, we have few written texts. But one of the ways they can do it is that there are so-called sound laws. If you think about the vocal tract, you know, the kind of larynx and the mouth and you know, the lips and the tongue, all of that restricts in a certain way the sounds that we can make as human beings and the sounds that we can string together to make a language. And because of those restrictions, there are only certain ways in which sounds and words can diverge from their common ancestors. And that generates a set of laws, and linguists can sort of trace those laws back, sort of backpedal them, if you like, reverse engineer them to understand what might have been the ancestral sounds of the ones that we speak today. And that helps them also to distinguish loans from inheritances, because the loans don't necessarily obey those laws, although once they come into the language, they are forced to. So we have clues as to what kind of influences we're looking at in each case.
1: And how long do scientists think human beings have had the capacity for language of any kind?
2: I would say that the consensus today is that it goes back at least to the beginning of Homo sapiens. But of course, it depends. So that would be, you know, 300,000 years, sorry. But that depends a little bit on how you define language. And it would certainly have been something very different to how we think about language today. Probably in many ways, we might think of it as more primitive. But it is very much a guessing game. Also, of course, we can look at our closest relatives in the primates. That's another source of information. But you can understand, I think, why it's an open debate and why there's plenty of room for divergent opinions in that discussion.
1: So this very ancient grandmother language that we're talking about today is called Proto-Indo-European. And I gather the name tells us something about where scientists think it originated.
2: I mean, so, you know, strictly speaking, it's a hypothetical language because we've got literally no evidence that it existed. The evidence that we have is indirect, which is that we have this family of languages, not only the living Indo-European languages of today, but also historic ones that are now dead, but that we have preserved in text. So, for example, things like Sanskrit, ancient Greek and Latin. And those are similar enough. You know, we gave some examples earlier that linguists recognize a family of languages, and they define a root of that family. which they call Proto-Indo-European, proto simply meaning first, like parental. Obviously, the speakers of that language didn't call it that, and it may have looked much more like a chain of dialects than anything we might call a language today. Because if you think about just one simple reason for that, in the interim, in the thousands of years that separate us from the speakers of that language, we have invented, amongst many other things, nation states. So we have today national languages. And it's not, doesn't take much thought also to see that those national languages rest on spectra of dialects. So there are plenty of different ways of speaking American, for example. Those cohabit quite comfortably most of the time. But in the ancient world, there were no national languages. So the most prominent feature of language would have been these extended dialect chains where, say, from one central settlement to the next, people understood each other, but the settlements at either end of the chain did not.
1: So this language is theoretical, but lots of experts think it existed. And among those who do, some think there might have been only a few dozen living speakers at first. It's extraordinary.
2: Well, yeah, but if you think about somewhere like Papua New Guinea today, which is one of the most linguistically diverse places on Earth in the modern world, you can get whole languages which only have 2,000 or 3,000 speakers there. And that, linguists think, was probably the norm of the ancient world. So, you know, we're talking about languages that had far smaller speaker populations than in our modern world, a very different linguistic landscape. But yes, you're right. There is this idea that the first speakers of the probably dialect rather than language, like one dialect in that chain that we might call Proto-Indo-European, they spoke a dialect that, because of what happened to them in the subsequent stages of their existence, the fact that they were very successful in an economic way, they were very well adapted to their niche, which meant that their numbers increased, which meant that they radiated and then took that dialect, which then became a language and probably fragmented into its own dialects. They carried that far and wide. And that was the origins of this family, which we still speak today.
1: So it took maybe 1,000 years for the descendants of that language to be spoken across an area that spread from Ireland to India and parts in between. If there were presumably other languages around during that time that were unrelated, do we have any idea why Proto-Indo-European was the one that sort of took over? Like, did it have features that positioned it to spread and evolve, or was this just the matter of the movement of people?
2: Well, first of all, it was an incredibly fast spread at the beginning. I mean, we think that it reached Ireland, the far west of Europe, within 1,000 years of the first speakers of Proto-Indo-European arriving at the eastern end of Europe. So what we usually think of the starting point of the European expansion as Hungary, because that's the western extremity of the Eurasian steppe. So the first speakers of Proto-Indo-European were, the consensus again is, nomadic herders from the steppe, and they themselves probably did not go further than the steppe. They didn't leave the steppe, the environment to which they were so well adapted. But their descendants, who might have been the mixed offspring of European farmers and these herding people from the steppe, did go further, and they carried both genes and ideas and languages further west. And a similar kind of process was unraveling in the east, going towards India, the subcontinent, and even as far as the frontiers of modern China. So that initial spread was incredibly fast, and it's a massive question as to why it happened so quickly. The explanation now is much more nuanced, much more multifactorial. Violence plays a much smaller part in it, although it surely wasn't absent. But the other important aspect of this story is that the languages would have come into a pool of other languages. So probably in the European case, languages that came out of Anatolia and the Fertile Crescent several thousand years earlier with the first farmers after the Neolithic Revolution. Unrelated languages, at least unrelated in any reasonable time depth. And so there would have been some kind of hybridization. Now, the reason that we say that most Europeans speak Indo-European today is because Indo-European was definitely the dominant influence. But you can detect, and linguists do detect, a sort of substrate that comes from those other languages, and that on a human level would have come into them, if you think about it, the nomads go west, they probably were mainly male to start with. They probably met women locally, farming women who they married with, had children with. And you can understand how the languages might have become mixed through that process, through marriage, through reproduction, through new generations growing up and speaking languages that were predominantly Indo-European but had, you know, many influences from the languages that were spoken there earlier.
1: My guest, Laura Linney, is a science writer. Her new book is called Proto, How One Ancient Language Went Global. You're listening to Think. I'm Chris Boyd. What do we know about why some colonized places hold on to their language of origin while others very quickly convert to speaking the language of their conquerors?
2: I mean, each meeting of languages is in a way an individual event. There probably are rules about, you know, how to explain what language comes out of that, but they're incredibly complex. In fact, at the end of my book, I talk about how AI might help us to sort out some of those influence and effects and see if there are, you know, rules of language change that we can begin to detect in vast bodies of data. But for the moment, it's not really possible. So, you know, you can imagine some factors that might shape it. Do the people who are coming in, are they more numerous than the locals, or are the locals more numerous? Do they come in peace? Do they have technologies that give them some sort of superior edge? You know, everyone wants to be, to join their gang, so to speak, and do like them and be wealthy and prosperous and have lots of prestige. That would be one reason why people switch languages. But there are all sorts of things. I mean, biologists have begun to detect diseases that were circulating at that time. And there's an idea which is gathering evidence that there might have been some kind of epidemic in Neolithic Europe, either that emerged from the farmers themselves or that was brought in by those steppe nomads and that decimated the local population. And you can imagine in that situation, when sort of large stretches of land were literally vacated because the people were dying, that the incomers, especially if they had some kind of immune protection, which is also looking like a possibility, might have quite easily imposed themselves and their languages in those places.
1: My guest is science writer Laura Spinney. We're talking about her book, Proto, How One Ancient Language Went Global. We'll be right back.
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15: 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Murray's Playhouse in the Park presents The Importance of Being Earnest tomorrow and Saturday at 7 p.m. and Sunday at 2:30. 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
1: You're listening to Think. I'm Chris Boyd. Today we're talking about Proto-Indo-European. And if you are listening to this show, you speak a descendant of Proto-Indo-European. My guest is science writer Laura Spinney, who is author of a new book about this called Proto, How One Ancient Language Went Global. We should note here, Laura, there are a handful of very powerful language families, somewhat on par with Proto-Indo-European. How does the modern influence of Indo-European compare with other very big original languages like Sino-Tibetan?
2: Yeah, that's a really good point. So depending on how you define language and define a language family, there are between sort of 150 and 300 language families on Earth. And of those, there's a great imbalance in how many speakers each family has. So there's a top five, which is spoken by most of us. And in those top five, there's some African families, there's the Asian, Afro-Asiatic languages, which include things like Arabic. But the top two are Indo-European and Sino-Tibetan. And the major representative of Sino-Tibetan is Mandarin Chinese. The major representative of Indo-European is the one we're speaking in now, English. Now, Mandarin Chinese has more native speakers than English, but Indo-European as a family has more native speakers than Sino-Tibetan. So they are really kind of vying there for top slot. And, you know, you can imagine that some tilt in geopolitical powerscape could change the order. It's certainly possible. Because there is, it's this thing we haven't discussed yet, but there is this hugely political dimension to language, always has been. It's inherent in its definition. You can't get away from it, really. But yes, so Indo-European is not on its own at the top there.
1: Yeah, what can we know about how the spread of language might also tell us something about the spread of ancient cultures and even cultural identities?
2: So, I mean, languages are highly dynamic. I think that, you know, that was something that a thousand years ago people didn't acknowledge. They thought their languages were sort of static things and they could preserve them. Today, we don't think that, although I think there's some resistance amongst people to thinking their own languages might be changing and even dying, which is nevertheless a clear fact. We're losing languages quite fast in this world. So languages are dynamic. Languages don't necessarily travel hand in hand with ideas or even with genes. These three things shape each other, genes, ideas, and words, but they don't necessarily travel together. So they can do. I mean, for example, there's been some really interesting research lately to show that some of the oldest stories that we tell in Europe might have arrived with those Indo-European speakers who first came in about 5,000 years ago. But there are also stories that are much younger and probably stories that are much older too, and stories probably change faster than languages. So there are the different dynamics to these things. But you can imagine that if you have a word for a concept and that word is handed down, then you might, you know, there are ways in which the language that you speak shape the way that you look at the world. That's not a concrete thing. I mean, there was an idea in the past that the language that you spoke sort of blinkered you in some way as to how you saw the world. And we now know that you can think about things that you don't necessarily have words for. Nevertheless, different languages do push you to think about the world in in different ways. They emphasize different aspects of the world. And so, you know, native speakers of English might perceive the world or understand the world quite slightly differently from native speakers of Chinese, which I think is a fascinating idea.
1: I mean, language obviously had benefits for humans who needed to work together to coordinate activities and keep one another alive. Why might storytelling specifically have provided a survival advantage?
2: There are several theories, and it might serve several functions. We are inveterate storytellers as human beings. We've always done it, and we can't help ourselves. And there is one idea that it's a way of handing on essential information for survival. So if you look at some of the older stories, the stories told, for example, by Indigenous Australians, you'll find that they're very, or Native Americans indeed, you'll find that they're very tied to the landscape. And they tell you, they pass on information about where you are and how to orientate yourself in that landscape and plants and animals that are found there and that might be dangerous or good to eat or toxic and so on. And so there is this idea that it was a vehicle for survival information. But there's another kind of class of theories that hold that stories are about gluing us together. They're about social cohesion. If you think about the way that stories were recounted traditionally, especially in prehistory before writing, it was bards, it was poets who sang the tales to a group of people, often assembled for a feast, especially in Indo-European traditions. So it was a way of knitting people together, giving them a sort of shared identity. You know, there's even evidence to show that that really good storytellers can have the effect on their audience of synchronizing heartbeats and pulses and even brainwaves. So, you know, there's even research to show that there's a biological basis to this idea of knitting people together and giving them a cohesive identity.
1: Does language diversity track at all with biodiversity around the planet?
2: Yeah, there is evidence for that, that the richest parts of the world in terms of biodiversity, which would be, generally speaking, the tropics, also have the highest linguistic diversity. But there's some kind of nuance to that argument. Again, I come back to the example of Papua New Guinea, which is so interesting because it is sort of this glimpse of how diverse the world might once have been linguistically. And it was once thought that it was the kind of linguistic diversity of PNG mapped quite neatly onto its biological diversity, onto its very variable topography. You know, it has highlands, it has coastal areas, it has every kind of biome basically present on that island within a tropical context. And it turns out that there is no such mapping, and that much of that diversity can be explained better by human behavior, human psychology, and groups essentially wanting to belong to other groups or distinguish themselves from other groups. And there are ethnographers and linguists who have observed that kind of behavior. So it looks as if there are these social processes which are also very powerful in forming our linguistic landscape.
1: I imagine this varies, Laura, but how long might it have taken before, assuming that there was this one language that we now call Proto-Indo-European, how long might it have taken before it evolved into different pockets of speakers so that it was impossible for people who spoke one of these derivatives to understand people who spoke another?
2: Yeah, it's a fascinating idea. So just to be clear, because maybe I was a bit ambiguous earlier, I mean, linguists do generally think that this was a real language spoken in a real place by real people. But maybe those were not, you know, like genetically homogeneous people, might not even have been people who saw themselves as one society. There might have been sort of related cultures spread out over a certain amount of space, especially since these people who we think spoke that language were very mobile. They were nomadic, and they moved about the landscape all the time. So we're probably, you know, thinking about a dialect chain again. And as I said, they were very successfully adapted to their niche. They were the first to become properly nomadic in that grass steppeland space. And that enabled them with their herds to sort of unlock the huge energy reserves of the steppe for the first time, because their ancestors had been much more tethered to river valleys, essentially. And so what did they do with this energy? They plowed it into more of themselves. They were also very tall and lived quite a long age, by the way. So they radiated, because when you have more people, you need more space, especially when you live off herds. The herds need grazing. So they moved outwards at quite an exceptionally fast rate, in fact. There's a whole sort of side debate about whether they had already domesticated the horse. If they were riding, that would explain how they managed to radiate so fast. They certainly had wagons and wheels and oxen to pull their wagons. So, you know, it was very fast, that first radiation. And consequently, the fragmentation was probably quite fast, because there was no such thing as the internet, no such thing as national borders or writing to sort of slow the change. But just to say that, you know, it can be variable. And when we're looking at these particular people, these speakers of Proto-Indo-European radiating out of their initial homeland cradle, it probably went quite fast.
1: Just as an example of that rule of thumb, we, of course, speak modern English. If we're concentrating really hard, most of us can understand a fair amount of Shakespeare-era English, which came at kind of the tail end of the era of Middle English. Old English, on the other hand, feels mostly like a foreign language. And even in Shakespearean English, there are things that strike us today as not rhyming that would, in fact, have rhymed during Shakespeare's time.
2: Yeah, as you say, we can understand it with concentration. If we go back to Chaucer, it gets a little bit harder again, Middle English. And if we go back to Beowulf, Old English, it's really literally another language. You know, we're talking about a couple of thousands of years there of linguistic evolution. And that's English. I mean, English is several languages in one. You know, we also have the future to look forward to. Will English, you know, evolve again into a language that will be not understandable to those of us who speak it today? It's quite possible.
1: Is there a pattern to the kinds of words within a language that are most likely to change over time, and the ones or the ways of speaking that have the best chance of sticking around through many centuries?
2: There are, yes. There is a kind of core vocabulary that historical linguists talk about, which is the sort of core that doesn't change very much over time and space, or changes less than the rest. And these tend to be very important sort of universal concepts, things that, you know, are the bread and butter of our daily conversation, the nuclear family, father, mother, son, daughter, etc. In the ancient world, the animals with which you lived, perhaps, and of which, you know, on which your survival depended, basic concepts like water, wind, night, star, so necessary for navigation in the old world. So, and body parts, and maybe, you know, numbers for counting. So these things, which, you know, misunderstandings in them are very difficult to tolerate, because it might literally be a matter of life and death, mean that they've been quite stable over time. Other more sort of peripheral vocabulary might have changed more. And I think you could probably say that the words that change the most are the ones that are the taboo words. Mm. You know, we might think of curse words today, because they're unsayable. And so they're all often being replaced, circumlocuted, euphemized. You can think of any, you know, ready examples from our modern lexicon of bad language. You know, we're often sort of changing. I can think of frick or fudge, words that that are less sensitive but are replacing an earlier taboo word.
1: My guest, Laura Linney, is a science writer. Her new book is called Proto: How One Ancient Language Went Global. You're listening to Think. I'm Chris Boyd. We should step back for a moment here and talk some more about how scientists can know anything about this language that emerged before anybody had created a system of writing to capture it. I think the oldest alphabet is like 3,500 years old. Tell us about this process of hunting down the ghost of a language that has not existed in its original form for thousands of years.
2: Yeah. So I suppose the concept of an Indo-European family, though the shape of that family has changed over time, but the first kind of inkling that there might have been related families of this line is about 200 years old. Well, no, it's older than that, because you can start with, for example, Dante in the Middle Ages, who recognized similarities across the descendants of Latin, you know, French, Spanish, Italian, and so on. And he had quite a challenge on his hands in persuading his contemporaries that these languages had diverged from Latin, that there had been linguistic evolution, that even if you couldn't see that evolution happening in your lifetime, you know, just like you couldn't notice a person growing up, it was still happening. In fact, people laughed him pretty much out of town. But gradually that idea took hold, and people began to notice resemblances wider than what is now an individual branch of the Indo-European family, so the Italic or Latin branch, the Romance branch. They began to see resemblances between, for example, the Germanic branch and the Italic branch, the Celtic branch and the Germanic branch. People got very excited about resemblances, echoes, if you like, between Latin, Greek and Sanskrit, because, of course, they cover such a huge geographical space. So things like pater in Latin, meaning father, and pita in Sanskrit, deus and deva, Raja and Rex, these similarities which seemed to them could not be coincidental. And so gradually there was born this concept of a family, that this family had 12 main branches. I think we've listed most of them, but Baltic, Slavic, Germanic, Greek, Albanian, Armenian, Iranic, Indic, what have I left out? I definitely left out some, because
1: Celtic,
2: the fingers. but there are 12 main branches. Yes, of course, I've missed out Anatolian and Tocharian, both of which have long been dead, but are nevertheless very important members of this family. Anatolian, of which the main representative was Hittite. Hittite was the first Indo-European language to be written down. We have traces of Hittite words going back to 2000 BC, 4,000 years. You have to wait another roughly 500 years before you see the next oldest Indo-European languages to be written down, which are ancient Greek and Sanskrit. And then Latin first sort of hoves into view in text around 500 BC. So those are the first written traces of Indo-European. But there is a big gap between the date when we think that Proto-Indo-European was spoken about 5,000 years ago, about 3,000 BC, and those first written traces in the daughter languages 1,000 years later. So the evidence is sparse, and there's a lot of extrapolation that goes on. Luckily, we have, of course, all the living Indo-European languages as well as those historic ones. And so, you know, historical linguists have enough to work on to start to trace out the contours of that family, and even to start to reconstruct the common ancestor, the last common ancestor.
1: My guest is science writer Laura Spinney. We're talking about her book, Proto, How One Ancient Language Went Global. We'll be right back.

0: AIPAC, short for the American-Israel Public Affairs Committee, is increasingly under fire for the way it spends on elections. But there's also a lot of misinformation about who its donors are.
1: Now it seems like AIPAC has somehow become the symbol of everything that's wrong with, like, money and politics.
0: That story on All Things Considered from NPR News. 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

0: This is Think. I'm Chris Boyd. Today we're talking about the language that forms the basis for hundreds of languages spoken today, Proto-Indo-European. My guest, science writer Laura Spinney, has written a book about this called Proto, How One Ancient Language Went Global. Laura, what is the difference between a language that truly goes extinct over time and one that evolves into a different form?
1: Yeah, it's a good question. It's a gray line. I mean, you might say, for example, that the languages that predated the Indo-European languages in Europe, the languages of the first farmers to come into the continent, are extinct. And yet, you know, this substrate is detectable in the Indo-European languages of words that came into them from those much older languages. You could look at Basque, which is a relic of those older languages in Europe, protected a little bit by its mountain domain there in the Pyrenees, and now heavily affected by the Indo-European languages around it, but still recognizably Basque, recognizably different, a language isolate in the modern world. And are they extinct? There are relics, there are traces in the languages that we speak. You could even, you know, there are probably traces of some of the oldest human languages ever spoken in the languages that we speak today. We just don't necessarily have the tools to detect them. So when, you know, when babies are growing up and listening to the sounds around them, the speech sounds around them, they are unwittingly filtering in a way and taking the most useful aspects of those languages, and they're always infinitesimally changing those languages. That's one of the main drivers of linguistic change, is simply new generations growing up and learning them. And that would have been a great motor of linguistic evolution over time. And so it's an unceasing process. And where you place the line for one language ending and a new one beginning is to some extent arbitrary.
0: Is there any way to know how common it is that languages that die because they're spoken by smaller geographically isolated populations, as opposed to they die at because of the encroachment of like more commonly used languages that younger people start speaking in addition to their mother tongue?
1: I mean, I think that there's many, many different ways that language change can come back. I mean, you could look at something quite clear cut, like Vanuatu, another Pacific archipelago, one of like Papua New Guinea, very, very diverse. Some of the smaller languages spoken there, and they're all relatively small, were wiped out, I know for a fact, during the 1918 flu pandemic, which is the subject of my previous book, because those islanders were very heavily affected, badly affected by that infection when it came in. They had relatively little immunity against it. So it was a complete catastrophe in those islands. And some of the languages were simply snuffed out with the population, sadly. And if you think about, you know, go to the other extreme in a language like English, I mean, English is very clearly fragmenting and diverging quite fast at the moment, to the extent that, you know, you can sometimes see the different variants of English subtitling each other on TV because, you know, they don't understand each other. But this is different, again, from the sort of explosion of Latin into the Romance languages that happened, you know, hundreds of years ago, because the average citizen or subject of the Roman Empire would have been illiterate, whereas today we have a standard written language of English, which is shared by all the speakers of the different variants, and that is kind of holding it together into one language to some extent. So different processes are at work today.
0: So talk more about how advances in DNA sequencing are telling us about the movement of language around the planet. Are scientists typically relying on people who live in a certain place and give samples because their ancestors have lived there a long time, or

0: So genetics is a really powerful third tool in this quest, because it can shed light on, for example, how this person in this ancient cemetery is related to that person in that ancient cemetery, and therefore you can detect that there was some migration between the two. And migration turns out to be have been really common in the ancient world. It was probably, the main motor of language spread and dispersal. So, and in you can then kind of sort of triangulate with the archaeology, with the linguistics, and very often you find that the spread of people, the spread of ancient migrants, maps quite well to the diaspora of ancient languages. That's also the case with Indo-European. So, it's not perfect, it's indirect, but in this triangulation, we have a quite a powerful tool to, a torch to shine on those ancient languages. And to, get back to your question, we can also see traces of those movements in modern populations, of course, but the thing about looking in modern populations is that later movements sort of dilute earlier ones. So before you get very far back, you lose the signal. You can't really see what was happening because it's crowded out by more recent movements. So the ability to extract DNA from ancient remains and differentiate it from modern contamination and analyze it, which has only really become widely possible in the last decade, has really transformed this field of understanding ancient languages, and is indeed the reason that I wrote my book.
1: Can language offer any clues about the spread of technologies like smelting or the wheel or whatever the case may be that artifacts alone can't answer?
0: I mean, when you use a tool, for example, or a technology, you need a way to talk about it. And that holds for farming, for the animals you're domesticating, as much as for the furnace and the metal and the specific artisanal tools that you're using to hammer a piece of copper into an awl or a dagger or a piece of jewelry. But the thing is that, so yes, there is some parallel development of vocabulary and culture and technology, but we're quite good also as human beings at recycling old words. So the very simple example I give in my book is that mouse, in English, which comes from the Latin mus, can mean both a small furry rodent, which is the only thing it meant to the Romans, or it can mean the cursor that you use to move, the device that you use to move the cursor around your computer screen. So we have hijacked that word and given it a second meaning because we had this new concept of that device, which we needed to give a name in order to be able to talk about it. So one of the sort of corollaries of this is that when historical linguists are looking back and trying to understand what was the word, what was the world inhabited by those speakers of an ancient reconstructed language, they have to be very careful that they don't map the wrong meaning onto a word and attribute technologies to those people that they might not have had, or indeed deprive them of technologies that they did have, because all of that will go towards where we place them in space and in time, and we might, make errors in those assumptions and in those conclusions.
1: Laura, given the many different ways we use vowels and consonants in all the languages descended from Proto-Indo-European, is there any way to guess what it might have sounded like?
0: Yes, I mean when historical linguists reconstruct it, they're reconstructing every aspect of it, not just the words, the vocabulary, but also the sound and the grammar. And so there have been many attempts over time to speak in that language. There are recordings you can find online. There's a lot of disagreement over it. I mean, it's hugely controversial because, if you think that we can't even know what Occitan, a language that was widely spoken in France in the Middle Ages, what it sounded like and how it changed from village to village, we're going back thousands of years earlier and we have no written texts. So it's that much more difficult. But there have been attempts, and it follows these same rules, this comparative method where you're looking at the sounds across different but related languages and trying to understand how, following the sound laws, those might have descended from a word spoken in a certain way.
1: I can easily understand how pronunciations and even words would morph over time as different populations evolve.

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APM is proud to connect audiences to the world with accurate, impartial, international news and global perspectives from the BBC World Service.

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We are part of the educational mission of Murray State University. I'm George Eldred. Thanks for listening. All things

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1: On the next Fresh Air, Colman Domingo spent decades in the theater, tending bar between shows. Now he's up for two Emmys, for a comedy and a drama series. He'll talk about Euphoria, playing Joe Jackson, and working with a team of comedians in the Four Seasons. 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

I love Coleman Domingo and all of those shows. That should be a pretty good episode of Fresh Air tonight. This is 91.3 WKMS. Good afternoon, everyone. I'm Shelby Ashley. An extreme heat warning remains in effect until Sunday evening.

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Good afternoon, everyone. I'm Shelby Ashley. An extreme heat warning remains in effect until Sunday evening, with tonight looking partly cloudy with a low around 76, and tomorrow will be sunny with a high near 96, and heat index values as high as 109. Coming up on All Things Considered, lawmakers and military families are raising concerns about the conditions on board the USS Lincoln. The carrier, key to the administration's war with Iran, has been at sea for over 250 days. More details in about 15 minutes on WKMS. 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